people had their flags waving. They still remembered the trauma of World War II, and they knew what their freedom was all about. We had a parade in Monongahela here on Veterans Day. There were more people in the parade than on the streets. That sounds like I'm condemning. I'm not. I'm trying to show you the difference, what's happened. This kind of thing can happen in the life of the very best Christian. You forget what made your heart sing. You forget how important it was to share your faith with other people. You forget about being so excited about spiritual things. You just couldn't get enough. So we need to ask ourselves, have we left behind our childlike love for the one who has redeemed us by his own blood? That's the question we have to wrestle with. Now, I want you to look at verse 5 because this is the path toward healing. Here's how to recover from this state. Therefore, remember from where you have fallen and repent and do the deeds you did at first. Three things. Remember, repent, redo. First, remember. By the way, remember here is in the present tense. So this is something that is meant to continue. Don't stop remembering the way you were in the beginning. Don't stop remembering how you were brought to Christ, what you were like. Remember the sheer delight of being in church. I was so excited about coming to Jesus. I was a young person. I admit I didn't have any responsibility. We looked for places to go to church every night. Learning was a passion. Remember the story of the prodigal son. It was when he remembered how good it was in the Father's house that he came to his senses. Remember, repent. Repent is, of course, that word metanoia, which means to change your mind and then your direction. Make a U-turn on the road of life that one is on. And then repeat or redo the deeds you did at first. In other words, get back to the old priorities. Get back to the old patterns and habits. Go back to those things that you used to do because you were so excited. Those little things that gave shape to your walk with Jesus Christ. Redo. Remember, repent, and redo. Now, this appeal comes with a warning, a serious warning. He says, therefore, remember from where you have fallen or else. I remember when my mother used to say that. Or else. I hated it. But when Jesus says it, I want to pay attention. Or else I am coming to you and I will remove your lampstand from its place unless you repent. I will remove your lampstand. This means you will lose that anointed ability to shed forth the light of God's truth. You will lose your ability to have influence and to make an impact for Christ. Jesus said this, Matthew 5:13, you are the salt of the earth, Christians. But if the salt loses its saltiness, how shall it be made salty? It is from then on good for nothing but to be thrown out and to be trampled underfoot by men. What he means is if Christians are not real and salty, they will end up getting walked on. They will end up being treated as if they are utterly irrelevant to life, sort of like what's going on in some circles in America today. The church is being walked on. The church is treated as utterly irrelevant. Who's to blame? Not the public, but the church. Now, look at verse 6. Jesus goes back to the word of commendation. He says, but you have this. In other words, here's another good thing, that you hate the deeds of the Nicolaitans, which I also hate.

0: The Nicolaitans, what are they? Well, consider the etymology of this word. The word Nikeo means one who conquers or rules. This word translated into English would be Nike, one who conquers or rules. Laos means laity or the people. What's this about? I think it's about the establishing of a spiritual hierarchy. And Jesus says of this, I hate the deeds of the Nicolaitans. Jesus doesn't hate people. He hates their deeds. Now, the reason for this indictment is very clear. God doesn't love one Christian more than another. And God looks at you in Christ. You're just as righteous in Christ as any other believer. You have as much access to God as any other believer. And what God hates is when a man stands between you and him, trying to act as if they are now a mediator. When Jesus died on the cross, in the temple, there was a veil, a huge veil. Get this, it was 18 inches thick. Imagine how heavy it would be. When Christ said, "It is finished," on the cross and gave up his spirit, God the Father took that veil and rent it in two, symbolizing that now the door is open to come into my presence. The door is open to anyone and everyone. We have equal access. There is one God, one mediator between God and man. You are your own priest. You don't need a priest. You are a priest. You get to represent yourself before God. And how tragic it is when someone says, if you want to get really tight with God, you need me. No, you have equal access to God. Now the last verse, verse 7, the end of the letter, and here's what he says. The one who has an ear, meaning the one who is willing to listen and apply, let him hear what the Spirit says to the churches, plural. To the one who overcomes, I will grant to eat from the tree of life, which is in the paradise of God. Now, what is the tree of life? Well, you see it first in Genesis chapter 2 in the Garden of Eden. And then after the sin of Adam and Eve in chapter 3, what happens? They are kept away from the tree of life. In fact, angels guard it to keep Adam and Eve away from the tree of life. It shows up again in Revelation chapter 22. Then the angel showed me a river with the water of life, clear as crystal, flowing from the throne of God and of the Lamb. It flowed down the center of the main street. On each side of the river grew a tree of life. Not one, but multiple, bearing 12 crops of fruit with a fresh crop each month. The leaves were used for medicine to heal the nations. No longer will there be a curse upon anything, for the throne of God and of the Lamb will be there, and his servants will worship him, and they will see his face, and his name will be written on their foreheads, and there will be no night there. No need for lamps or sun, for the Lord God will shine on them, and they will reign forever and ever. Now, what is the tree of life? I don't know. But one thing I do know, it's good. This is a special blessing that is granted to certain believers who overcome and live out of their love for the Lord Jesus Christ. Don't think everything is going to be equal. God is going to bless believers who take him seriously and follow him with all of their heart, and they will be rewarded in eternity some believers who are so casual, but they're born again. They make their way into heaven, it says in 1 Corinthians 3, escaping through fire. The bottom line is, God wants to bless all of his people with the tree of life. I want it. Remember, repent, redo. Let's pray.
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9: Hi, this is Robert Jeffress, and I'm glad to study God's Word with you every day on this Bible teaching program. 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
10: 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Jesus Christ could return to gather his church at any moment, but he continues to wait patiently so that unbelievers will have more time to place their trust in him. Today on Pathway to Victory, Dr. Robert Jeffress warns that one day God's patience will run out, and he will come again to judge the unrighteous. But first, let's take a moment to hear some important ministry updates.
9: Thanks, David, and welcome again to Pathway to Victory. Listen up, this is really happening. We're sailing to Alaska in just days. June 13th will be here before you know it, and I'm making one last appeal. If you've been on the fence about joining us, this is your moment to step forward. Our final cabins are being claimed as I speak, and once that ship leaves Vancouver's harbor, the opportunity is gone forever. Imagine standing on the deck watching glaciers calve, getting to know other like-minded believers and experiencing God's majesty in ways that defy description. The dates are June 13th through 20th. I want you there with us. You can make arrangements right now by going to ptv.org. Well, for the entire month of April and into the early part of May, we're digging deeply into biblical prophecy. Our series is called Perfect Ending, and time is running out to take advantage of the special resources I've set aside for you. First, I've written a brand new book that represents the culmination of a lifetime of personal study. It's called Ask Dr. Jeffress About the End Times. Second, I want to send you my popular Bible prophecy chart. This fold-out brochure gives you the entire scope of biblical prophecy at a glance, so that you can visualize the chronology of God's timeline for the future. And I'll make sure you receive both resources when you give a generous gift to support the ministry of Pathway to Victory. Okay, it's time to continue our study of Revelation chapter 20 and an event I introduced on an earlier program. I hope today's message brings clarity to a subject that's often misconstrued. Today we're talking about the Great White Throne Judgment for Unbelievers in a message I've entitled Final Judgment.
11: The Bible says one day Jesus Christ is coming back to earth, not as the Savior of the world, but as the judge of the world. And it's that second coming of Christ, when he comes to judge all unbelievers, that we're going to look at today. It is a judgment that takes place at an event we often call the Great White Throne Judgment. However, John says, before that final judgment, one last thing has to occur. God chooses to let Satan go instead of dropping him into the lake of fire. Notice the reality of Satan's being released at the end of the 1,000 years. Revelation 20, verse 7. And when the 1,000 years are completed, Satan will be released from his prison, and he will come out to deceive the nations which are in the four corners of the earth, Gog and Magog, to gather them together for the war. The number of them is like the sand of the seashore. That is, those who are deceived into making war against God. And they, that is the opponents of God, verse 9, came up on the broad plain of the earth and surrounded the camp of the saints and of the beloved city, that is Jerusalem, and fire came down from heaven and devoured them. What is the purpose of Satan's release? Why does God choose to let him go? Well, it says in the text here, in order that he might deceive the nations. Now, of course, that brings up a number of questions. Who are these people that would choose to follow after Satan? And why does it say that God must release Satan for a little while? Well, let's identify those who are deceived by Satan's release. Let's make something very, very clear. It is impossible for somebody who is a genuine Christian to ever be lost. When God gives you eternal life, it's eternal. God is the author, Hebrews says, of eternal salvation. God does not rescind his offer of eternal life. So these are not genuine Christians who are deceived by Satan. But wait a minute, Pastor. Only believers can enter into the millennium. All unbelievers will be swept away at the judgment. Only believers enter into the millennium. Those of us in our resurrected bodies and those Christians who survived the Great Tribulation. So if it's only Christians who can enter into the millennium, how will some be deceived? It's because there will be some Christians who enter into the millennium in their natural bodies. And I believe it is the children of those Christians who are produced in the millennium in their natural bodies, some of whom will be deceived. You see, the Bible teaches that during the millennium, there will be Christians with two different kinds of bodies. Some of us, the church, will have our resurrection bodies. But there'll be a group of Christians who survive the tribulation that enter the millennium in their natural bodies. You say, well, that's the oddest thing I've ever heard. I mean, that's science fiction. How would believers with two different kinds of bodies exist and have fellowship with one another? Well, just think about Jesus Christ after his resurrection from the dead. He had a new body for 40 days, and yet he was able to fellowship with his disciples in their natural bodies. That's a picture of what will happen during the millennium. And that is the only explanation for how there can be both birth and death in the millennium. For example, going back to that verse we've looked at several times, Isaiah 65, verse 20, no longer will there be in it, talking about the millennium, an infant who lives but a few days. There are going to be babies in the millennium. How does that happen? And Luke chapter 20, verses 35 and 36 says, you and I in our resurrected bodies won't be able to procreate. You know, no more Pampers. You know, no need for that any longer. We won't be having children. But yet the millennium says there will be infants in the millennium. But he goes on to say, or will there be an old man who does not live out his days? For the youth will die at the age of 100, and the one who does not reach the age of 100 will thought to be accursed. Not only will there be birth in the millennium, there'll be death in the millennium. It'll be later in life, but it will occur. Well, how can that happen? We're in our resurrection bodies, and there is no death in our resurrection bodies. The only explanation is there are Christians who enter the millennium in their natural bodies. They will have children, and those children will be deceived, some of them by Satan. You know, that's an amazing thing when you think about it. After living under the rule of Christ for 1,000 years, having experienced the blessing of Christ ruling, some will be deceived and actually choose to follow Satan. But ladies and gentlemen, the fact is, every believer has to make a choice. Every person who's ever lived, in whatever age he lived, starting in the Garden of Eden, has had to make an individual choice rather to follow God or follow Satan. And this is the reason God says he must be released for a little while. Every person who ever lives on this planet has to be given that choice of following God or following Satan. And so the Bible says Satan will be released. He will deceive some, but it won't be a deception that will last for long, because in Revelation chapter 20, verse 9, God sends a fire. He devours those who have opposed him. And verse 10 says, he then takes Satan and he drops him into the lake of fire where the beast and the false prophet are. And that prepares the way for this judgment we're looking at, the great white throne judgment. Turn over to Revelation chapter 20, beginning with verse 11. There are some people who believe, some Christians, that there's only one judgment at the end of time. One judgment for both believers and unbelievers. But the Bible does not teach that. There's a judgment for Christians. We're going to talk about that judgment next week that you and I are going to face. It's the judgment called the judgment seat of Christ. But there's another judgment for unbelievers that we're looking at today, the great white throne judgment. Look at the description of that judgment in verse 11. John says, "And I saw a great white throne, and him who sat upon it, from whose presence earth and heaven fled away, and no place was found for them." As John looked, he saw a single solitary throne suspended in space. Heaven and earth were gone at this point. What happened to the heaven and earth? See that white space in your Bible between verse 10 and 11? See a little white space there? In that white space, this earth and this heaven were destroyed by fire. Just as 2 Peter chapter 3, verses 10 and 11 state that one day this present heaven and earth being reserved for judgment will be destroyed by fire. And when we get to the Satan's judgment in verse 10, and then to verse 11, the judgment of all unbelievers, in between those two verses, the present heaven and earth fled away. That is, they were destroyed. And so John only sees someone sitting on this great white throne. Now notice, this is completely different from the picture in Revelation 4, verse 2, where at the beginning of the tribulation, John looked into heaven and he saw God the Father on a throne surrounded by the 24 elders, the church, and he saw the rainbow surrounding the throne and peals of lightning and the sounds of thunder. That's not this picture. This picture is of a single solitary throne, and it has a different occupant on it. The occupant is not God the Father. It is Jesus Christ the Son. Who is it that is going to be judged by Jesus the Son? Notice the subjects of the great white throne judgment in verses 12 and 13. John says, "And I saw the dead, the great and the small, standing before the throne, and the books were open." Skip down to verse 13. "And the sea gave up the dead which were in it. Death and Hades gave up the dead which were in them, and they were judged, every one of them, according to their deeds." Remember, when an unbeliever dies, no matter when it happens, his body goes into the grave, but his spirit, the real part of him, goes to this place called Hades. It's a temporary waiting place for the unsaved, but it is a horrible place. Jesus talked about it in Luke 16 in the parable of the rich man and Lazarus. Remember, the rich man opened his eyes and he found himself in this horrible place called Hades. The Bible says Hades is the place where all unbelievers are deposited until the final judgment. And at the great white throne judgment, John says in verse 13, Hades regurgitated all of the unsaved dead from the beginning of time to stand before this great white throne in judgment. The subjects of the great white throne judgment are unbelievers. And how are they judged? What is the basis for their judgment? Go back to verses 12 and 13. And I saw the dead, the great and the small, standing before the throne, and the books, underline that, were opened. And another book, singular, underline that, was opened. What is that book? It is the book of life. But the dead were judged from the things that were written in the books, plural, not the book, the book of life. They were judged by the things which were written in the books according to their deeds. And the sea gave up the dead which were in it, and the death and Hades gave up the dead which were in them, and they were judged, every one of them, according to their deeds, their works. Did you know God keeps two sets of books on all of us? There is the book, and there are the books. The book is what the Bible calls the Lamb's Book of Life, Revelation 13, verse 8. It is a book that is a record of everyone who is saved, of everyone who has trusted in Christ as his Savior. And you know what Revelation 13, 8 says? It says that book was written before the foundation of the world. Every name was entered into it before the foundation of the world. You probably thought, like I used to hear people say, well, when somebody walks down the aisle and trusts in Christ as Savior, God pulls out his pen and writes his name in the book of life. Doesn't happen that way. The book is finished. All of the names have already been written in it that will ever be written in it. Revelation 13, 8, before the foundation of the world. And we say, well, how did God do that? Did he write people's names? On what basis were those names written? Did God write down the names of people he knew would trust in Christ as Savior if given the opportunity? Is that the basis he wrote the names down in? Those he knew would accept Christ? Or did he write down the names that he predetermined would accept Christ? The answer is the subject of another sermon at some point. How's that for a cop-out? But the fact is, that book has been composed. Every name in it is a record of everyone who's ever been saved or will be saved. And unless your name is written in that Lamb's Book of Life, you will not escape the great white throne judgment. There is the book, but then there are the books. That is, God keeps a record of every person's, believer and unbeliever's, works. Every word, every action, every thought is recorded according to the things that are written in the books. And nothing goes unnoticed by God. The money you gave to United Way, the time you helped an elderly grandmother across the street, the ugly word you spoke to your mate just as you got into the car to go to worship this morning, that lustful thought you had about your neighbor, everything, the good, the bad, and the ugly, is recorded in the books. No good deed goes unrecorded. No sin goes unnoticed. It is all in the books. The Bible says that the unsaved are judged according to the books, according to their deeds, according to the things that have been written in this book. The Bible says in verse 12, if any man's name is not found written in the book of life, he was judged forever and ever. The unbeliever, listen to this, is the person who chooses to be judged not by having his name in the book, but according to his works in the books. You know, one of the saddest aspects to me of this judgment, the white throne judgment, is the confidence with which unbelievers will approach it. After the unbeliever gets over the initial shock of seeing the Lord Jesus Christ, whom he rejected, sitting on that great white throne, after that initial shock, the unbeliever will actually start to feel pretty confident as he hears Jesus announce the basis on which he's going to be judged. As Jesus begins to open the books and says, I will judge you as you've chosen to be judged according to your deeds, according to your works. But that optimism, that confidence will turn to despair very, very quickly as the unbeliever realizes that the basis, the standard by which his works will be judged will not be his relative righteousness to other people, but by the perfection of God's own Son, the Lord Jesus Christ. He is the standard by which our righteousness will be judged, and by that standard, everyone falls short. What happens as a result of the white throne judgment? Look at verses 14 and 15. And death and Hades, that is unbelievers, were thrown into the lake of fire. This is the second death, the lake of fire. And if any man's name was not found written in the book of life, he was thrown into the lake of fire. You say, Pastor, I just can't put my mind around that. I cannot understand how a good and a loving God would choose to punish people, to torture people forever and ever and ever. May I remind you, there will not be one occupant in the lake of fire who is not there by his own choice. The unbeliever is the person who has said to God, whatever Jesus Christ did means nothing to me. I don't need his death. I don't need his righteousness. I'm happy to be judged by you according to my own merits. And God says, fine, I'll give you exactly what you wish. We'll judge you according to your works. But nobody's works will be good enough. For you see, the Bible says, unless we have a righteousness that equals that of Jesus Christ himself, none of us is qualified to enter into heaven. You say, well, that's impossible. Nobody could ever meet that standard. The perfection of Jesus Christ, nobody could ever meet that standard. Exactly. Exactly. And that's why the only way we'll ever be qualified to enter into heaven is not on the basis of our goodness, but on the basis of the goodness, the righteousness of Jesus Christ. I know I've said this before, but I think right now is a helpful time to illustrate exactly what that means, the righteousness of Jesus Christ, and what it means to put that on. I want you to imagine here two books. One book is titled The Life and Times of Jesus Christ. This is a book that records every good deed, every perfect thing that Jesus Christ has ever done, his complete record of absolute righteousness. The Life and Times of Jesus Christ. Now I want you to imagine another book titled The Life and Times of Robert Jeffress. It is a book that records some of the good things I've done, but it also describes every wrong action, every wrong thought, every wrong motivation for doing anything I've ever had. This book reads like a supermarket tabloid. It's a book I hope nobody will purchase. Two books, The Life and Times of Jesus Christ, The Life and Times of Robert Jeffress. Now, what happens when I trust in Christ as my Savior? You know what God does? He takes the cover of this book and he places it on this book containing Jesus' good deeds. And so when God looks at the life and times of Robert Jeffress, he no longer sees my sin. He sees all of the good things that Jesus did. And he gives me credit for his righteous life. But there's something else that happens. When I trust in Christ as my Savior, God takes the cover of this book, The Life and Times of Jesus, and he places it around my life story. 2,000 years ago, when God looked down on Jesus on the cross, he saw my sin. He saw your sin. And he judged Jesus for what we have done. It's the greatest exchange that has ever taken place when we become a Christian. I take my sinfulness and my righteousness and give it to Jesus Christ to suffer for. And he takes his righteousness and he credits it to my account so that I spend eternity benefiting from the perfect life of Jesus. 2 Corinthians 5:21 says it this way, God made him, Jesus, who knew no sin, to become sin for us, that we might become the righteousness of God in him. The most important choice you ever make in life is this. What am I depending upon to get me into heaven one day? Am I going to depend upon my righteousness The fact that I'm a member of First Baptist Church Dallas, that I got baptized, that I had a grandfather who was a preacher one time, am I going to depend on that? Or am I going to choose to depend upon the righteousness of Jesus Christ and the perfect life he led? You see, it's one or the other. Either you're depending on your righteousness, or you're depending completely on the righteousness of Christ. It's one or the other. It can't be both. And ladies and gentlemen, that choice of what you're depending on to get into heaven is a choice you have to make right now in this life. If you wait until you die to make that choice, you've waited too long. If you wait until you die to call on the name of Christ for salvation, there is no salvation. If you find yourself standing before that great white throne judgment, it's too late. You must choose the righteousness of Christ now to escape that final white throne judgment.
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10: 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I'm David J. Mullins. 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
24: Somebody help me here this morning. 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I can't have a sincere heart trying to help you and be jealous of you at the same time. 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That I'm going to do everything in my power to help you to make it. Love does not take away kudos that are due. 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
24: Man, you know what? Sometimes I can't hear you talking because what you're doing is talking louder than what you're saying. We talk about the love of God. We talk about, I love Jesus. How I love Jesus. We talk about God's love in us, and we talk about all this stuff. And then we see brothers and sisters hurting. We dog them. We talk about them. We put them down. We ridicule them. And we don't reach out. We talk about, we got the love of God. Well, the love of God is expressed in kindness, in reaching out and trying to minister to the needs of others. Oh, he says here that love suffers long. Love, are you long-suffering today, saints? Do you have the ability to last a long time before your nose starts to get big? Are you kind? Oh, let's move on. He goes on to say here in 1 Corinthians 13 that love suffers long, love is kind, and then he has this whole idea that love does not envy. Love does not envy. The word envy is the Greek word zelo, and it means to have a strong desire. This word envy in the Greek is a neutral word, if you will. It has no negativity or no positivity connected with it. It's a strong desire. That's what the word means, a strong desire. Now, what determines whether it's going to be negative or whether it's going to be positive? The context, okay? In the context of sexual immorality, strong desires are what? Negative. In the concept of having a heart for God, having a strong desire for God, it's a good thing. But the word itself is neutral. Paul connects it here because he knows what's going on in the Corinthians church. Look at 1 Corinthians chapter 3. 1 Corinthians chapter 3. He says this, "For you are carnal. For whereas there is among you envying and strife and division, are you not carnal and walk as men?" He says, look what he says here. "Is there not envying among you?" Envying. Why does Paul put in 1 Corinthians 13, love is not jealous, love is not envious? Why did he put that in there? Because he was addressing the issue in the church, that the folks were having a problem with jealousy. And so when we look at love, we see that love does not desire to have what others have. Temptations, to get it straight for you now, keeping up with the Joneses is going to make your life a mess. Bills, Alexas, tranquilizers, and getting deeper in debt. You better leave the Joneses alone. You know? Love, if I love, I'm not jealous of what you have. Man, when I see people getting blessed, I get excited for them. When I see somebody step up into a new crib, I get excited for them. When I see somebody get a new buggy, I get excited for them. I say, man, the blessings of God. Look how God has blessed you. But some folk, man, they look off. They like the older brother of the prodigal son. When he came back home, you know, the father killed the fatted calf, put a robe on him, ring. And the son, he was out there all upset. Why? Well, I've been here all this time. You never killed a goat for me. You didn't put a ring on my finger. You didn't put a robe. Jealousy. Man, do you love your father? Do you love your brother? Man, you should be rejoicing. You should be happy. But I tell you what, I've never seen so much jealousy as when somebody is blessed with something. Man, people, most spiritual people. Oh, well, you know how he got that, don't you? He should have been doing such and such a thing. Now, you know, now, he know he shouldn't have been. Man, be happy for the person. Be excited that they got a blessing. Now, you know, how they got it, it's not your business. Not your business how they got it. You know, just be happy. You know, they got to deal with God if they got it the wrong way. If they did something that they wasn't supposed to do, then they going to deal with God one-on-one on that. All right. Not only if it's somebody in my family that I know they made a commitment, I'm going to have to make the payment. If they can't pay it, then I'm going to get into it. But if it's somebody in your family, I'm going to be happy for them. Oh, yeah. Love does not desire what others have. And you know what? Love does not wish ill will on others who have more than you. See, now that's where we get in problem, because sometimes we see somebody that's more popular, that's more successful, that's, God forbid, looks better than we do, more talented than we are, and we get jealous. You know, and what's the next thing we do? We start to knock them down. You know, you know they done had some cosmetic surgery. You know that stuff is not real. Let's be real now. Let's be real. You know? Why are you saying that? Because your stuff is bagging and sagging. That's why you said it. You know? So you that's your way of getting, you know. Somebody might, man, they might just work out. They just might be in shape, you know. They might just be blessed by God. See, that's what folk do, you know. They talk about folk. When somebody got something that we don't have, you know, and what do? We not only talk about them, but we wish bad on them. We want something bad to happen to them because they've been blessed and we haven't been blessed. Oh, God, just let their car break down in the middle of the night. You know, Paul dealt with that. You know, Paul was gifted by God, and Paul was a great communicator to the point that people were convicted and got saved. Look in Philippians chapter 1. Philippians chapter 1. Because we see that there were some people who were jealous of Paul. And look what they did. Philippians chapter 1. Philippians chapter 1. In verse 15. He says here, some indeed preach Christ of envy and strife, and some of goodwill. So what is Paul saying? Paul said, look, some are preaching, you know, there are some people out here that are preaching Christ, and some are doing it, you know, because they are jealous, and they want, and look in verse 14, and many of the brethren in the Lord, becoming confident by my bonds, are much more bold to speak the word of the Lord without fear. Look, where's Paul at? Paul's in jail. He's bound. Paul is bound in jail. And he says that some are preaching Christ because they are jealous of me. And he says some are preaching Christ because they want to see folk get saved. Verse 16, the one preached Christ of contention, not sincerely. Look at this. Supposing to add affliction to my bond. Man, there were some people that were just preaching because they were jealous of Paul and they wanted to see him suffer more. They wanted to see him get more stripes. They wanted to see him get more time in prison. And so they were out there preaching. And they figured, hey, man, look, let's just keep preaching. And the more we preach, they already hate Paul. And they're just going to make it a lot harder for him. Because they were jealous. Look, he says some preach because of envy, of jealousy. And in the body of Christ, there should be no jealousy. In the body of Christ, there should be love. Because when we exercise love in the body of Christ, you know, we don't want to see bad things happen to other people. But if we are honest today, we, you know, sitting here in the pew, you have to say that there are some times that you want to see something bad happen to somebody else. Let's be honest. And when that happens, that's not love. That's not love in your heart. Where's that coming from, man? That is coming direct from the pit of hell. When you want to see bad happen to other people, especially other believers in Christ, when you want to see bad happen to them, that comes right from the pit of hell. And so love does not desire what others have. Love does not wish ill on what others have, on others who have more than you. And love does not take kudos away when they're due to others. Man, if somebody is due their, God only give them their props. You know, the reason that you don't want, because you're jealous. And you don't want to give them their props. Go ahead and give them their props. Man, God has blessed you. Man, praise God. God is working in your life. Give people their props. You know, once again, not from a standpoint where you're trying to put a snow job on them or you're trying to flatter them. But, you know, from a true standpoint. I remember there was a guy that I used to coach with at Liberty. His name was Dave Scott, and he played for the Atlanta Falcons for 7 years. And Dave was telling me one time that his offensive line coach, he said he just gave him a hard time. He said, man, this guy, you know, made him work, and he said that he took him off the first team, and it wasn't justified. And he said the guy was just dogging him. And I'll never forget what Dave said, because Dave's wife, Clarice, oh man, she could cook. Oh, Clarice could cook. And one of Clarice's specialties was cakes, man. Oh, she could make some good cakes, just like a couple saints here in Bethany. And Dave got his wife to make the line coach one of these cakes. And he took the cake and gave it to his offensive line coach. Now, Dave could have, you know, been upset and complaining and trying to, you know, just dog the guy out. But, you know, he said, you know, let me express, you know, because Dave was a Christian. He said, no, let me express the love of Christ to this guy. Let me show God's love and give a cake to him. And, you know, sometimes when we give like that, you can't be jealous. Oh, somebody help me here this morning. Somebody help me here this morning. If I'm trying to help somebody, you know, why am I going to try to help? Not like these guys who was helping Paul. But if I'm going to try to help you, then why am I going to be jealous of you? I can't have a sincere heart trying to help you and be jealous of you at the same time. If I'm helping you, that means, man, I want you to succeed. That I'm going to do everything in my power to help you to make it. Love does not take away kudos that are due to others. Let me move on this morning. Love does not vaunt itself. It does not vaunt itself. The word here comes from a word that means vainglory, or it means braggart. It means to brag. Look at 1 Corinthians chapter 1. 1 Corinthians chapter 1. Now, once again, remember what I told you, that Paul is writing because he's addressing problems in the Corinthian church. He's trying to get these jokers to love, and they're having a big problem doing it. And here we see that they were having this issue right here in 1 Corinthians chapter 11. He says in First Corinthians chapter 1 and verse 11. For it has been declared unto me of you, my brethren, by them who are the household of Chloe, that there are contentions among you. Now, this I say, that every one of you saith, hey, I'm of Paul, or I'm of Apollos, or I am of Cephas, or I am of Christ. So what are they puffing themselves up? He said, I say unto you every one, verse 13, is Christ divided? Was Paul crucified for you? Or were you baptized in the name of Paul? I thank God that I baptized none of you but Crispus and Gaius, lest any should say, I have baptized in my own name. And I baptized also the house of Stephanas. Besides, I know not whether I baptized any other. Now, what was the issue that was going on here? The issue was going on, man, can you imagine if you got baptized by Peter? Wow, I got baptized by Peter. Or if you got, God forbid, you got baptized by Jesus Christ. Man, I got baptized by Christ. Oh, bad boy. Jesus baptized me. That's something to brag about. Walk around and brag. And that's what they were doing. They were bragging. Paul says, look, when you got love, you don't have to go around bragging. You don't have to go around boasting. You don't have to go around lifting yourself up. John MacArthur says this, that bragging, I like this right here. Oh, I wish I had put this up on the screen. He says that bragging is the other side of jealousy. Jealousy is wanting what someone else has. Bragging is trying to make others jealous of what you have. I like that. You know, jealousy is means you want something that somebody else has. And when you get out there and start bragging, yeah, I'm a bad boy. You should have what I have. Nobody got what I got. You know, look at me. I'm bad. I'm super bad. And Paul says, look, man, when you got, you don't go around in the body. You don't go around in the church bragging about what you got, trying to make people feel bad and make them feel insignificant. You don't do that. Love does not brag. Somebody said that the husband who boasts that he never made a mistake has a wife who did. Somebody said the bouquet that you have in your hand oftentimes look like weeds to somebody else. You see, be humble. You don't have to brag about what you have. Realize that you don't need to lift yourself up. You don't need to make others desirous of what you have. Let me hit these points real quick, and then I'm going to move on and close. Love does not show off its achievements. Love does not say something to persuade others to have a higher opinion of you. You know, some folk want people to think hire them. Well, you know who I know. You know what they call that, right? Rubbing shoulders, right? Dropping names. You don't know who I know. Why do I do that? Because I want you to think higher of me. Yeah, we all got slick ways of doing that. I have to do it. I do it. Then I go confess.

It's your attitude. If in your heart you say, well, I know that everything I have comes from God and I've been blessed to God, then you got the right start right there. And then your response, man, praise the Lord. I thank God that he has gifted me to be able to do this. See, no, I don't deserve God. Give God all the praise, all the glory goes to God. Come on, man, let's be honest. Yo, God saw something in you. God blessed you. God is using you. You know, say, man, I thank God that he's using me. You know, so know how to receive a compliment when it's given to you. Okay, but don't, man, you know what? I was getting ready to do such and such a thing too. Well, see, now you done took it to another level. You done took it to bragging. All right. Well, come here, let me show you what else I can do. Well, see, now we just talking about what you just now did. I don't know what else you would. I don't care what else you can do. You know, we just talking about this. You know, learn how to take a compliment. And then let me move on to my last point here. And that is, love is not puffed up. Love is not puffed up. This was a big problem in the church of Corinth. This was a big problem. Look at 1 Corinthians 4:6. 1 Corinthians 4:6. And these things, brethren, I have in a figure transferred to myself and to Apollos for your sakes, that you might learn in us not to think of men above that which is written, that no one of you be puffed up for one against another. There goes the problem. Look at verse 18. Now some of you are puffed up. Look at verse 19. But I will come to you shortly, if the Lord will, and know not the speech from who they are puffed up, but the power. Look at chapter 5 and verse 2. He says, and you are puffed up. Look at chapter 8 and verse 1. He says, now as touching things offered unto idols, we know that we have all knowledge. Knowledge puffeth up. But look what he comes on and say. But love edifies. He hadn't even started talking about love yet. He hadn't even got to chapter 13 yet. So in chapter 13, he says love is not puffed up. What does the word puffed up mean? Well, you know what it means? It means to puff up or blow up. And Paul uses it here to lift oneself up with pride and arrogance. Anybody ever heard of, it's called a puffer fish. And the nickname for it is the blowfish. And what does a blowfish do? When the blowfish sees its enemy coming, it takes on a bunch of water and what? Puffs up two times the size that it really is. All right? So that it can try to intimidate the enemy, all right? So, you know, that's the way some believers are. You know, when we think that we're not getting the recognition that we should get, what do? Puff ourselves up. You big blowfish. Next time you do it, just look in the mirror and don't say like Elvis Presley say, I ain't nothing but a hound dog. Just look in the mirror and say, I ain't nothing but a blowfish. I'm blow myself up. You know, Paul said, love is not puffed up. You don't have to be the blowfish of Bethany walking around here, puffed up, like you the big cheese. All right? You know, let me say this. This is unrelated, but it's related in a way. You know, that's one reason I was glad that when we moved over here, I said I didn't want any chairs in the pulpit. I mean, I just like being down front, man, where I can just, you know, you know, when you sit up front, sometimes you have a tendency to make yourself a little puffier, don't you? You know, down there, man, you know, I'm just like. You know, preachers come in. You know, preachers come to visit. You know, I don't even have this issue here anymore. Because when preachers come, you know, some preachers. Shut up, Bill, shut up. Some preachers, the first place they want to do, they want to come right up here. I don't know how many times we just cross the street. Somebody give me a card. Reverend so-and-so was here. Dr. So-and-so. Well, why did they give me the card? They didn't give me the card so that I would know they were there. They gave me the card because they wanted to come up here. You big blowfish. What did Fred Sanford say? You big dummy.

0: Yeah. God don't need any blowfish. He don't need folk that are going to be puffed up. You know, God, all he wants you to do is serve him. He wants you to serve him. And when you have love, you don't have to puff yourself up. You don't have to make yourself bigger than you are. Just serve God. And you know what? God will take care of everything you need. God will get you the acknowledgement, the recognition, the kudos, the accolade. God will get it to you. Just serve him. Don't blow yourself up. You know, I love humble people. Humble people. It's just say, man, I just want to serve God. Now, don't be too humble. Now, some folk are so humble, you know. Well, I just don't want to be up front. I don't want to be up there. Come on, everybody can't be that humble now, because we wouldn't have anybody come up front and serve. Don't be that humble. You know, let God minister to your spirit, all right? But humble people, don't blow yourself up. Don't be a blowfish. Love. You know, how do I know if I'm in love? Read 1 Corinthians 13. Read 1 Corinthians 13. Ladies, you want to know if somebody really loves you? Are you dating right now and you want to know if that person loves you? Read 1 Corinthians 13. See how they match up there. Oh, I know some brothers in Bethany that match up to 1 Corinthians 13. They might try to keep it on the slide because they don't want others to know. But they're matching up. They're living up. Brothers, if you want somebody, if you're dating somebody, and you want to know if they love you, read 1 Corinthians 13. That's how you really know we're loved.
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10: The good news is, the more like Christ you become, the happier you'll be. 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Today on Turning Point, Dr. David Jeremiah takes a closer look at each of those truths. God's proven recipe for happiness in your earthly life, as well as the guaranteed formula for despair and misery. To introduce the conclusion of his message, How Can I Be Happy? Here's David.
11: And thank you so much for joining us. We are moving through some of the prominent Psalms in the Bible and answering these questions, questions that are at the other end of God, I need some answers. So far, we have discussed who we are and why we're here. We have been looking at self-worth, and this is the second part of a message entitled, How Can I Be Happy? To be happy. This one is based upon Psalm 1, one of the more famous psalms in the Bible, one of the most rich and beautiful and meaningful psalms in all of God's Word. We'll get back to that in just a moment. I hope you will stay with us throughout these moments as we unfold the truth of Psalm 1. Did you know that Turning Point produces a magazine? 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The magazine is to help you and to add value to your life as a Christian. If you're not receiving it, I hope you will let us send it to you by simply asking for it when you send your email to us, when you write to us, when you call us, when you send a letter to us. Simply say, please send me the next issue of Turning Points magazine, and we'll gladly do it. We think you will become very, very faithful in reading this magazine because it will add value and encourage you as you walk with the Lord. We are so excited to be dealing with these important questions. We've been talking about how can we be happy. Here is part two of that lesson based upon the first psalm in the Bible, Psalm 1.
12: Now, if you read the verse carefully, you will notice that the three sets of three are like this. First of all, first set, walk, stand, sit. Do you see that? The second trilogy, counsel, path, seat. And the third, ungodly, sinners, scornful. All of these progressively move away from God. And I want to remind you of something that I think we all know, but maybe no one's ever verbalized before. We always talk about momentum and how important momentum is. It's important in life. But did you know that evil has momentum too? You can get so caught up in evil that it carries you along like you were born along with the wind. And that's what the psalmist is talking about here. He is telling us that you can get involved in evil in such a way that the momentum of influence begins to capture you. That's the first category. And here he talks about these three words: counsel, path, and seat. The counsel of the ungodly. To be ungodly means to live your life minus God. Now, the Bible says the counsel of the ungodly is the beginning place in the downward spiral. So it's a lifestyle, you see, but it starts listening to the counsel, kind of falling into the pattern, and then settling in to the lifestyle. That's the downward pull of influence. Notice the second category, the momentum of involvement. Notice the three words. First you walk, then you stand, and then you sit. Now remember, what is the psalmist saying? Blessed is the man who doesn't get caught up in the gravitational pull of evil in his life. Here's the third issue of momentum. First of all, it's influence. Then it's involvement. And thirdly, there's a momentum of intensity. Notice, he moves from ungodly to sinner to scornful. Now, here's the positive side. The righteous way not only avoids the downward pull of sin, but the righteous way accepts the decisive place of Scripture in life. But his delight, says the psalmist, is in the law of the Lord, and in his law he meditates day and night, and he shall be like a tree planted by the rivers of water that brings forth its fruit in its season. Its leaf also shall not wither, and whatever he does shall prosper. The first thing the psalmist says is that the believer who is headed toward happiness on his way toward God, not away from God, this believer delights in the Word of God. Now, I wasn't sure what that meant, but I want to contrast it for you. Do you know how a lot of Christians read the Bible? They read the Bible to find out how far they can go before they cross the line. Do you understand what I mean? I've talked to people like this. They don't read the Bible to find out what God wants them to do. They read the Bible to find out what God will let them do or what they can do without getting into a whole lot of trouble. Now, the person who delights in the law of God is totally opposite that. Here's what he does. He comes to the Bible, and in his heart there's this incredible desire that he wants to please God. And so he reads the Bible, and he reads it like he was a detective trying to find little clues about how he can please God with his life. Not trying to find ways that he can get by with the things he wants to do, but he opens the book and his prayer in his heart is, oh God, what I really want to do with my life is I want to please you. I want to bless you, Lord, and I'm going to read your book today, and maybe you could just show me one little thing, one little nugget that I could mine that would help me please you. Did you ever read the Bible like that? Did you ever come to God's Word like that? I want to tell you something. That's how you delight in God's Word. Because I want you to know something, friend. If you come to God with that spirit, you'll find little nuggets everywhere. Because God just loves to show His children how they can please Him. Because God's a parent. Are you with me? The most unheard words from children: is there anything I could do to help you today, Mom? What would you do, Mom, if you heard those words? You would go over and examine to see, is this an imposter? Did this person get in my house by mistake? And kids, you know, if you're going to go home and do that, maybe you could give your parents a little time to kind of get ready and warm up to this, because this could be a little lethal if you drive, you know, just straight out. But if you really knew they meant it, wouldn't it be incredible? Wouldn't it truly be incredible? I mean, if every morning at breakfast... Oh, no, let me do it today. He did it yesterday, Mom. Well, I know, we can all dream, right? But I want to tell you something. That's what it means when the scripture says to delight in God's word. It's to come to the word of God with your heart motivation being, Lord, how can I please you today? And the scripture says that when you delight in the word of God, when your heart delights in the word of God, now watch carefully, that will translate into this wonderful thing, and that is that your habits will be dictated by the word of God. Did you know that? When you delight in the word of God, it will automatically determine that your habits are dictated by the word of God. Why? Because if you're coming every day and say, Lord, how can I please you? He'll show you and it'll translate into life. And the psalmist gives us a couple of clues here as to what that will mean. First of all, you will discover that your strength comes from God's word. The scripture says he's like a tree planted by the streams of water. Just like a tree is nourished by the constant supplies of water, without which under the blistering sun the tree would surely die, so the life that is rooted in the word of God will also be established and it will be strong. When you get your roots down deep into God's word, it's like the tree sending its roots down deep into the water next to the stream, and it grows strong. Not only will you discover that your strength comes from God's word, but you will discover that your stability comes from God's word. Watch this. A fruit tree that is planted by the banks of the river suggests stability. That's what the whole image is about here in the psalm. The tree is firmly rooted in the soil so that it can resist the storm. There are trees that are standing today, I am told, that were here when this country was discovered. And they have stood strong through the Civil War, through all kinds of stress and struggle in this land. And if you go to the right place, you can see trees that are just as magnificent and just as beautiful as they were in their prime. Why? They've got a tremendous root structure. And they are strong. If you've seen the redwoods, do you ever stand beneath one of those things that you could drive a car through? And just try to imagine something growing out of the ground that big. And did you ever see a tree that was so big that you knew in your heart there's no thunderstorm or lightning storm that is going to ever happen on this earth that's going to touch that tree? I mean, that tree is invincible. And that's the kind of stability God wants his people to have. And he says to us in his precious word that when you put your roots down deep into God's word, you will become a person of great stability. Notice, keep reading. Not only will you find your strength from God's word and your stability from God's word, but here's one I love. You will find that your spontaneity comes from God's word. There's a little phrase here. It says, its leaf also shall not wither. Now think with me about that for just a moment. The leaf, now watch carefully, the leaf is the outward testimony of the tree. Isn't that true? The leaf is the outward testimony of the tree. The leaf tells you this is this sort of tree. And for the Christian, his testimony, his relationship with God, the scripture says when the roots are down deep into the word of God, the testimony of the Christian will not wither. It will be a vibrant, beautiful testimony of who God is. Someone has written that all God's trees in the Christian sense are evergreens. They're evergreen. They're always green. They're beautiful testimonies to the stability and strength of the being. And they don't wither. When the sun comes out and when the storms come, that tree stays strong. There's much talk these days about the testimony of the believer. How our values have changed. How our conduct has changed. You hear it everywhere you go. But the leaf does not wither. Listen to me. The leaf does not wither if it's rightly connected. Do you understand what I'm saying? You tell me, oh, here's this guy. I thought he was a great Christian. Man, he withered. He withered. Under the pressure of temptation, under the pressure of sexuality, under the pressure of finances or whatever, he withered. I can tell you something about him. If he withered, he wasn't rightly connected, because the leaf is the outward testimony of the life that's in the person. And if you are rightly connected, what does that mean? Your roots go down deep into the word of God. You're drawing energy from your time with God. You will not wither. That's the testimony of God's word. So let me tell you something. If you withered, It wasn't the withering that was the important thing. It was the unconnecting back here someplace that caused it to happen. Some of you are withering right now. Nobody knows it but you. But you know it. And you know you're withering because back yonder someplace, you disconnected. And now all of a sudden, the elements are beating against you and there's no source of life to keep you strong and green. Spontaneity of your life comes from the Word of God. I read something that a secular humanist wrote. Don't read too much of them, but this guy's pretty famous. His name is Maslow. You've read of him, I'm sure, if you've had psychology. He wrote these words. Listen to this. He said, "What man needs but does not have, he seeks for unceasingly and becomes dangerously ready to jump at any hope, good or bad. The cure for this disease is obvious. We need a validated, usable system of human values that we can believe in and devote ourselves to because we know they are true." I thought to myself, where have you been? The Bible's been around here a long time. That's the system of believable human values that are true. And the secular humanists don't even know it exists. But people who sink their roots down deep into this book will find strength and stability and spontaneity. And yes, there's one last thing. They will also find success. Look, it brings forth its fruit in its season, and whatever he does shall prosper. You want to be prosperous and successful? The Word of God says this is how you do it. Get your spiritual roots down deep into the Word of God. You say, does that mean that if I become a practicing, studying Christian that I'll become wealthy? No, I'm not into that, and neither is the Bible. We define success so strangely, don't we? Someone has said that prosperity and success for the believer is like a zero. It is a zero until you put a one in front of it. Then it becomes a 10. If you put another zero, it becomes 100, it becomes 1,000. But the zero is a zero until there is a one. And true believers understand that prosperity is not prosperity unless the one is at the front of it. And when you put the one at the front of it, God himself, and then you begin to add the ciphers, then it means something. But until the one is there, there isn't any meaning to success at all. Isn't that true? So the Bible says that whatever success we have, whatever God gives us, he's going to make it prosper because he's going to be the one who's at the front of it. And when we put the zero next to it, now we got something, right? Now we got something. And whatever a man does, he says, will prosper. Well, I didn't leave much time to talk about the ungodly because it didn't take much time to talk about them. In fact, the psalmist probably could have stopped at the end of this section with the first verse and the first words of verse 4. Because verse 4, he says, the ungodly are not so. Read that out loud with me. The ungodly are not so. Not so what? Not so like all this stuff we've just been talking about, right? The ungodly are not the people who put their roots down deep into the Word of God. They are not strong. They are not stable. They don't have spontaneity to their lives. They're caught up in the vortex of evil that drags them down through their influence and involvement and intensity. The ungodly are not so. Take everything we talked about that's good about the righteous man and negate it, and you've got the ungodly man. That's what he's saying. But then he adds three things that we should not forget. And I can just touch on them quickly. First of all, he says the ungodly cannot stand in the time of difficulty. And he uses an incredible illustration. He says they're like the chaff which the wind drives away. Now, I don't want to pretend that I'm a farmer and that I've had a lot of experience in the farm, because I haven't. But I used to live with my uncle during the summers when I was growing up, and I did a little farm work. Enough to know that I wouldn't cut out to be a farmer. One of the things I used to do, and I did kind of like this, is we used to bale hay every summer, and I was with the crew that would go out in the field, and we used square bales. We weren't into those round things, which you can't stack, but we used the square bales, and we grabbed the bale hook, and we'd pitch that thing up with our knee and kick it up on the wagon. And as I got a little bit older, I got to be the wagon man. I'd got up on the wagon, and I stacked the bales. But I thought after a while that that wasn't near as much fun as being down there. You know why? When you throw that hay up on the wagon, all the chaff, all the little pieces of hay end up on the wagon floor. And you're up there, you don't have any shirt on, and it's hot and you're sweating. I know that's indelicate, but it's true. What somebody told me the other day, that men sweat, women glow. I don't know what that's all about. I mean, that's what I heard. But I was glowing, if you understand. I was up on the wagon, you know, I was sweating or glowing, however you want to talk about it. And then the wind starts to blow. Or you go over a hill and you get into the wind draft, and all of a sudden, all that chaff starts to swirl in the air, and you get it all over your skin. Ooh. And it itches like crazy. Are you itching yet? Anybody itching? All right. Do you know what chaff is good for? It's good for one thing, to make you itch. That's all it's good for. It's worthless. You can't collect it. You can't capture it. You can't use it. And the Bible says that the ungodly who has disconnected himself from God, he is like the chaff which the wind blows away. Now watch this. Get these two pictures in your mind, class. The tree planted by the river. The chaff which the wind blows away. Isn't God an incredible artist? Is there any picture you've ever seen that more graphically describes the difference in lifestyle between a person who's firmly rooted in the Word of God and a person who's captured with the fantasies of the day and just floats around on any wind that happens to blow? He can't stand in the time of trouble because there's no stability. But notice the scripture also says he can't stand in the day of judgment. And I read that with such great interest because this is what it means. It means that when the believer comes before the Lord in judgment, he stands there, not proud, not arrogant, but looking into the face of his Lord because he knows it's okay. God has cared for it. The sin problem is done. He is accepted in the beloved, and he stands there with a sense of confidence. He has confidence in the day of judgment. But when it says here in the psalm that you cannot stand in the day of judgment, this is what the Hebrew means. It means that when you stand before God in that day and you've had ungodly patterns in your life, and this is what you've been an ungodly person, you stand there with your head bowed like this because you can't stand in the presence of God and look at him. You can't lift up your head. That's really what it means. You cannot lift up your head in the presence of God. Aren't you glad that our God is the lifter of the head? He is the lifter of the head. Before Christ came into my life, I stood with my head bowed in front of God. But God lifted my head up. And he gave me confidence. But the ungodly cannot stand in the day of judgment. Nor can he stand in the congregation of the righteous, says the psalmist. That's really repeating in a new way what he's already said, but it's saying much more than that. Will you listen to it carefully? It says he can't be standing in the congregation of the righteous. The psalmist means that while wicked men today live in a world in which there are still many righteous people, and God calls these righteous ones the salt of the earth, listen to me. God is not going to allow both classes of people to be together forever. Did you know that? Here in this psalm, he talks about the righteous and the ungodly, and they're together in the same world, but that's not the way it's going to be. And I don't know if you've ever thought about that, if you are a person who's never known God or don't trust Christ as your Savior, but what that means is there's someday going to be this great separation, and the ungodly are going to be separated forever from any righteous influence in their life. And friends, what that means is that throughout eternity you will live with those who are also wicked and more wicked than you are, never seeing a righteous person, never hearing a righteous word, never witnessing a righteous act forever and ever and ever. I don't have to describe hell. If there were no more to it than that, that would be enough. The destiny of the ungodly, not a pretty picture. In fact, the psalmist puts the period to his writing in the last verse when he says, "The Lord knows the way of the righteous, but the way of the ungodly shall perish." Charles Haddon Spurgeon the great English preacher, wrote once these words. He said, "The righteous man carves his name upon the rock. The wicked man writes his remembrance in the wind. The righteous man plows furrows of earth and sows and has a harvest here which shall never be fully reaped until he enters eternity." Now watch this carefully. "But as for the wicked man, he plows the sea. And though there may seem to be a shining trail behind his keel, the waves pass over it, and the place that knew him shall know him no more forever." How many of you have ever been water skiing and you've either been in the boat or on the skis and you've looked behind you and there's this beautiful trail behind your skis, and if you like to jump the wake, you're maybe in another ski boat and you're jumping over the wake behind the other skier, but you look behind you and you've left a trail, you've plowed a furrow, but come back 20 minutes later and try to find it. It's gone. And Spurgeon said, that's what it's like to live a life minus God. It's to plow a furrow in the sea. It looks good for a moment, but it doesn't last, and you can never find it again. Two ways and two destinies, and happiness is at the end of one road. Blessed, incredible are the blessednesses of the righteous man. Happy is the man that trusts in his God.
11: Amen. Amen. What a good place to end our discussion from Psalm 1. Tomorrow, we're going to go to another famous psalm, Psalm 19, and answer this question: how can one book change my life? How can one book change my life? Psalm 19. Do you ever wish that you could have a book like that? A book that you could read and by reading it, it would change your life? Well, if you have a copy of the scriptures, you already have your book. You just have to develop the hunger for it and the desire for it and begin to read it and ask God to use its truth to change your life. We'll talk about that tomorrow as we come to the Friday edition of Turning Point. 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
1: 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A little of this, a little of that, and some cinnamon for flavor. I have it. Ha ha! Now for the test. Bottoms up! Ooh, I can feel it working already.
2: Open up, Hodges. We know you're in there.
1: Oh no! Destructo!
2: Open up, or we'll huff and we'll puff and we'll knock your door in.
1: Hurry, Formula, hurry! Yes! Yes! My fingers are disappearing. Then my arms. Ha ha! Even if they do get in, they'll never see me.
3: Lawrence! Lawrence! What's the matter with you? What are you doing in your closet?
1: I'm not in my closet. I'm invisible.
3: Have you finished your homework?
1: You can't talk to me because you can't see me.
3: Come out of there.
1: Oh no! Destructo has perfected special glasses to see the invisible.
3: Quit playing around. I thought you wanted to go to the Barclays party.
1: I do.
3: That's why I want to know if you finished your homework.
1: Not exactly. Not all of it. I will when we come back from the party.
3: Sorry. You'll finish it and then we'll go to the party.
1: But we're late. They're waiting for us.
3: They're waiting for you. And they'll keep waiting until you finish your homework. Particularly your science homework. Oh, what have you been doing all this time?
1: I don't know. Just stuff. Top secret stuff.
3: Mm-hmm.
1: Mom, my science homework is so boring. Nobody cares about that junk. Big deal if scientists call water H2 whatever. Why can't they just call it water like everybody else?